American half pound, two pure beef patties, lettuce, tomato. 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

0: This is.
1: All right. Do you remember Rock and Roll Radio? That was the Ramones. They mentioned Murray the K in that song. He's a DJ. And right before that, we heard the Dictators. Who Will Save Rock and Roll? They also mentioned Murray the K. They were two of the Lower East Side bands, and they were just absolutely. You know, that's like one of my favorite sets ever right there. I mean, some of my favorite bands. Before that, we heard The Cramps, another of my favorite bands. They did Goddamn Rock and Roll. It was obviously a takeoff on that old-time rock and roll with Bob Seger. I prefer this one, to be honest. And I played that one instead of the Bob Seger song that so many people can ask for. And I preferred the Cramps version. And before that, of course, I Love Rock and Roll by Joan Jett. And here's another CBGB alum, and I love her, too. Just as much as I love any of those other bands. Patti Smith covering the BYRDS Birds.

0: All right, Patti Smith, covering the birds. Do you want to be a rock and roll star? Yeah, kind of poetic, ain't she? You know, she was probably wanted to be a poet, but she was a great rocker. We'll be right back, folks.
1: 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Hi, this is Chris McIntosh. 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Right here on Long Island's 88.1 FM, WCWP Brookville, and WXBA Brentwood. 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
0: Yeah, well, Patti Smith wanted to be a poet, and I never did, but whatever grade you were in, where you had to write a poem, you know, in English class, I wrote a poem, and I thought it was one of the greatest poems ever written. I mean, now that I've matured a little bit, I understand it wasn't exactly like Dylan Thomas, but I still think it was a great poem. And the teacher actually failed me. I couldn't believe it, but I still remember the poem, and I'll just recite it for you right now real quick. It's, I root against the Islanders, I root against the Jets, I root against the teams I hate, and that includes the Mets. And she failed me, I couldn't believe it. She must have been a Mets fan. What are you going to do, you know, that's the way it goes. So we're going to get into some more rock music that use rock in the song somewhere, and we're going to rock the Casbah right now.

Snyder and Twisted Sister. Long Island Band used to be like practically the house band at Rum Runners. Them and Blue Oyster Cult and Mazarin. Oh, those were the days. You get a picture of shots. You can get like a whole picture of like snake bites. It's fantastic. They had a very tough bouncer in here named Bullethead. Bullethead. I don't know what his real name was, but that's what everybody called him. And, before Twisted Sister, we heard Sway Little Player by the Shanghai Lows. They're from Massachusetts. All right, now we're going to hear Widespread Panic, and they're doing a song called Rock.

0: that was rocked by widespread panic. And if I have time here, let me see my time. Yeah, I do have a little bit of time. I'm going to thank the people that sent me songs. All right. I'm going to start with Sean and Kim. They're in Oriental, North Carolina now. And Oriental, by the way, is politically incorrect term. I believe they should change the name of their town to Asian American. Roberta Sarasi. She sent some stuff. She sent The Clash. Gigi Wright. And, of course, Charlie and Julie. Julie always is a great help. And Rick Lucidi, Redneck Rick Lucidi from the Redneck Ranch and The Rock Show. He sent some stuff. He sent Rockin' Pneumonia and Boogie Woogie Flu. Adam Lempel, Adam, I love you. And I did get Let It Rock in there. But I'm not going to do The Grateful Dead. It'd have to be a very special occasion for me to get a Grateful Dead song in here. Yeah, my cousin Laura from Arizona. Thank you very much. She sent a bunch. And Peg Walsh. Thank you. We're going to get to that one in a couple of minutes. Jerry Renee, thank you. Paul Truster from Canada. Karen Rich, thank you, Karen. Brian Pemberton, I'm not playing Culture Club, Brian. I'm not doing it, all right? Forget about it. You know, this guy sends me more requests than anybody, and it's always Culture Club. He's got a thing for Boy George. And, of course, Joanne Termini, Finn, and Marianne Grabowski. Thank you so much, everybody. And, yeah, you know, I got to tell you, you guys make my work a lot easier, and I'm all about cheating. You know, that's my thing. I cheated in school, and, of course, I still flunked everything, including poetry. But, yeah, you make my work here a lot more fun and entertaining because I get to do less work, and less work is fun. And, you know, Sean over there in Oriental, he sends me like whole pages of you know, Sean, I want to do a song on, you know, whatever. It could be anything. It could be like brain tumors. And he's going to find like 300 rock and roll songs on brain tumors. Whatever it is. Sean's unbelievable with this stuff. He's like an encyclopedia. All right, gang, we will be right back. Thank you so much, and we got some more rock songs about rocks.
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0: All right, guys, way back in the day, if I was cruising around in the car and I got to my destination, wherever my destination was, it could be a bar, it could be my house, it could be anywhere, it could be a store, wherever I was going, I'd be listening to the radio. And if this song came on the radio, I couldn't get out of the car until the whole thing played. And it's a long song. It's a long song. It was one of my, you know, I don't know, you had to turn it all the way up. And to be honest with you, I'm a little hard of hearing now. And I would love to blame the Army and the grenade simulators and the ammunition and the hand grenades and, you know, whatever. But, You know, a lot of it was the Ramones and the B-52s. You know, I mean, what are you going to do? All right. We actually went down to Atlanta to see him a couple of years ago. It was fantastic. I didn't like the warm-up band. It was some disco band, KC and the Sunshine Band. So we just went to the bar and drank until they left the stage. All right, B-52s, Rock Lobster. You want to play this at, like, top volume, by the way. Just crank it all the way up. Put your ear right next to the speaker.

David Essex, Rock On. And of course, before that, we heard Queen, We Will Rock You. Everybody knows that song. Everybody that's been to a ball game, because that boom, boom, psh, psh, boom, boom. Yeah, that's what they play, right? You go to a ball game, they're going to play that eventually. And it's a great song. I mean, Freddie Mercury, Brian May, holy mackerel. You know, that band was just absolutely so good. It's so great. This is, and Brian May is like an astrophysicist or something. How do you get to be a great guitar player and an astrophysicist? I mean, you know, like, I could take 24 hours a day, 7 days a week, and I can't do anything. You know, if I spent all that time doing anything, I wouldn't be good at anything. And then you got a guy that can be an astrophysicist and a great rock and roll guitar player. It's amazing. You know, it's like, to me, it's like if a guy can play professional baseball and professional football, like Bo Jackson, you know, astrophysicist, great rock and roll guitar player. So that's just amazing to me. But it happens, right? I mean, there's people that can do that. I'm not one of them. Although I was a great poet. I told you that poem I wrote about hating the Mets before that failed me. I still can't believe I got flunked over that. But what are you going to do? It's water under the bridge, and I don't hold any grudges, even though that's what Italians always do. They hold grudges. All right, this one's Peggy Walsh requested this one, and I'm not a big fan of rock and roll ballads, but I love this one. I love this, and I always did. Here we go, Into the Mystic, Van Morrison. Good night, everybody. Thanks very much. I hope you had fun. I had fun. Go into the mystic.

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When the sun beats down and I lie on the bench, I can always hear them talk. Me? I'm just a lawnmower. You can tell me by the way I walk.

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0: right. Yeah. Speaking of old weaknesses, yeah. I fall in love on this show about every third or fourth one we do. And no offense to you, Delbert, it's not with you. It's not you I'm talking about.
1: Well, I didn't think it was about that.
0: I'm talking about that beautiful woman to your right who I have a baby picture of at home.
1: Yeah, yeah.
0: And I did not realize that she was going to be part of the package today. Would you do the honors of introducing this
1: I will. Well, this assemblage? Beautiful person sitting to my right here is Becca Bramlett. And right back here on guitar is James Pennebaker. Mm-hmm. And on the other guitar is, what's your name?
2: What's his head?
1: Rob McNally. He's new guy. And on drums is Lynn Williams and Kevin McKendry on the piano.
0: Welcome all, and thanks for that roaring start. Live music on Mixed Bag Radio, but live music is also what Delbert's latest CD collection is all about.
1: Yeah,
0: it's two CDs, in fact, recorded live where?
1: In Bergen, Norway.
0: How did that happen?
1: Well, we were in Bergen, Norway, and they recorded the show. No. Actually, you know, it wasn't supposed to be a CD. It was just supposed to be a live broadcast. When I heard it back, I thought it should be a live CD.
0: There are some artists whose studio recordings feel constrained or restrained in some way.
1: Absolutely.
0: And particularly someone like you who earned their stripes the hard way, the old-fashioned way.
1: Yeah.
0: It seems to me that a live album affords you the opportunity to just cut loose.
1: It does.
0: And probably also has a continuity to it that a studio record doesn't necessarily have.
2: And so few people can really pull off a great live record, too. Yeah. So
0: also true.
2: Kudos to you, Delvin.
1: Oh, yeah.
2: Come on, baby.
1: Just got lucky.
0: I was wondering when we'd get around to this acknowledgement, Becca, but I think this is the perfect opportunity because your pedigree should be well known, and your parents were one of the ones who pulled off one of the great live albums of all time.
2: They still are.
1: We're speaking about Delaney and Bonnie.
0: Delaney and Bonnie on tour and in small letters with Eric Clapton.
2: Yeah.
0: One of the great live records. That version of Coming Home.
2: Rocks.
0: Yeah.
2: Still. Still holds water, man. It's great, isn't it?
0: And my reference earlier was to Delaney and Bonnie's first album on Elektra Records, where they're posed very formally on the cover with two children in tow, and you were one of those children.
2: I was the little one.
0: How did you two cross paths and begin working together?
1: I met Becca for the first time when she came in to sing on a record of mine in 97.
2: Yeah. I just moved to Nashville.
1: And just fell in love with her.
0: See?
1: Yeah.
0: We have something in common there.
1: Well, how can you not, you know?
2: And I got to sing with, you know, not with Mavis Staple, but...
1: Yeah, Mavis was on there, too.
2: But she was on there, too, and I was just tickled to death. And, of course, I was raised with Delbert's records via mom and dad. And so I thought it was neat to carry the torch. Really neat.
0: We're going to try and cover all or as much of it as we can today, Delbert. When did you catch the rock and roll fever?
1: When I was a kid, we used to go, call it to the woods, which it was the woods, you know. We'd go over there, me and three or four guys, we'd go over there and with 22 rifles and we'd shoot everything that moved, you know. Because that's what you did in Texas. If you got big enough to get a gun, you'd go out and shoot it. And we were coming back from a day in the woods, and from the woods to where our bicycles were was this big wide open field. And we walked across that field, and I heard some music coming from a black barbecue joint out there on the road. It wasn't a highway, it was a road. And, you know, I had the speakers hanging out, you know, because the people, they put the trays on the window kind of thing, you know what I'm saying? Mm-hmm. So the music is piped out on it, and it was Big Joe Turner singing Honey Hush. Mm. And it changed my life forever. Just did, you know. I never heard that.
0: you shortly thereafter got to back up some of the very legends that came out of that same tradition. How did that happen?
1: Well, I was in one of the three bands in town. Everybody in the world wasn't in a band back in those days, you know. And we had the best gig in town. We had the best band in town. And we played at a place called Jack's Place. It was a big old dance hall about 150 yards outside Fort Worth city limits into Mansfield. Those were the years when all of those guys were on the radio, you know, Jimmy Reed and Howlin' Wolf and Jack would book them into his club and we'd back them up.
0: You're playing with these musicians pre-Civil Rights Act.
1: Oh, yeah.
0: What kinds of experiences? Did you get any flack for that or?
1: Never. Not at all. We were the only white band that would play Blue Monday night out at the Skyliner Ballroom, which was when the club was for the blacks.
0: Mm-hmm.
1: Because this black DJ, a guy named Jimmy Clemens, who would book these acts in, well, he started calling me up and getting us to back him up, you know, or just booking him into the clubs we were in. So we kind of had an inside track with him, and he got us on playing Blue Mondays out at the Skyliner Ballroom. And it was magic because, I mean, I'd sit like as far as from the corner of the stage to where I am, watching Bobby Bland and Junior Parker and Red Prysock on sax. But it was also, they had strippers. I remember the first night we played for strippers dancing, the club owner told me to go back there where the girls were and work out what songs. So I knocked on the door and they opened and came in and they're all just in various stages of undress.
2: And they were stripped to your songs?
1: Yeah.
2: Oh, sorry about your luck.
1: So, you know, it was kind of a Walmart of entertainment out there. They kind of did it all.
0: As lucky as we are to have the musicians who are here with us today, I know that a good portion of your music is driven by a horn section, and we want that represented on the show today, as it is represented on the latest CD, Delbert McClinton Live, a two-CD set on New West Records. Right. Tell me what the horn section means to your music, and can we illustrate it with something from the record?
1: Well, you know, I've always had at least one, either a saxophone in the band, if not, you know, a couple of horns. But I've always, you know, the music I always loved, I had that in it. It plays a major role for me because it puts that thing in the songs that you can't put in there without the horns.
0: Mm-hmm.
1: The kicks and the punches and the long pads and swells and, you know. So it's just kind of always been a part of it, and I've always... striven's not a word, is it?
2: Well,
1: strived.
2: Striven.
1: I've always strove to have it in there.
2: Yeah. And Don and Terry just breathe with him too, so it's like,
1: yeah,
2: it's just
1: do.
2: Really, you know, the dynamic of the band with and without the horns is just, it's a great thing.
1: They sound like four or five piece horn section.
2: Mm-hmm.
0: Is there a track from the CD that illustrates this?
1: Absolutely. Why don't we listen to Leap of Faith?
0: On Mixed Bag Radio.

0: 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Yeah, Rob?
1: That's Leap of Faith from Delbert McClinton Live. 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
1: Pete Fornatale back with you on Mixed Bag Radio with my special guest today, Delbert McClinton. Delbert, I was going to say in the very start of the show today that I know you. You're the guy that wouldn't go away.
4: that's pretty much it.
1: You've been at this a long time now.
4: I have.
1: Still excited by it, still...
5: Bet you that Grammy didn't hurt, did it?
4: Well, it didn't hurt anything. You know, I started doing this because it was fun.
1: Right.
4: And it's still fun. I would hate to think that I have to go out and work 8 days a week like I used to, you know, because
1: Ooh.
4: I can't do that, you know. And I work 2-3 days a week, just about every week.
1: In a label-crazy world, you are a very hard guy to pin down. So I'm going to ask you, how do you describe what it is that you do?
4: Honky-tonk music, I guess, is about as good a description as I could think of.
1: There's so many flavors, though, and so many textures. You know, it's the same thing we were talking about earlier vis-a-vis black radio stations.
4: Right.
1: The station you mentioned in Texas, we had our counterparts to that station.
4: Oh, sure, yeah.
1: Here in New York. So even though there are the obvious regional differences, north, south, east, west, whatever, there is a commonality as well.
4: Yeah, there is. Sure there is.
1: And it also breaks down geographically. You are so associated with the Texas music scene, but if you listen to this record, you hear Detroit on it. If you listen to this record, you hear Chicago on it. Memphis, it's all here. It's all here.
4: It kind of does encompass the whole thing, you know. Because if it doesn't, well, then it's restricted, and music restricted is somebody's opinion of something. A good example is radio today.
1: Mm.
4: Yeah, I know. It's some corporate group's opinion of what they can control and handle. And I read something once that I've often applied to music because for me it fits really well. And I should know who said this and I don't, but it said, mediocrity knows nothing higher than itself, but true talent will instantly recognize genius. And I think that's the way it is with music, you know. If all you know is the mediocrity, well, then you're just being spoon fed something by a bunch of schlubs, you know.
1: Mm-hmm.
4: But if you have the talent, you can recognize the things that are really important.
1: Let's put it to the test. You've got all these wonderful musicians with you here today. Is there something you could do live for us? In fact, I know there is, that has a connection
4: right.
1: to Becca's.
4: In 1980, I had a hit. In 1980, I recorded a song written by Jerry Lynn Williams called Giving It Up For Your Love. And when I went to Muscle Shoals, Alabama to do it, I wanted Bonnie Bramlett to come sing it with me. So I got a hold of her and she came down. So we're going to do this, Becca and I, and on the original version of it, her mother was singing the part she's going to do.
5: Isn't that cool?
1: I love it.

0: Whoa.
1: You know, I was going to ask you if you felt that the kind of music you do is an endangered species. But seeing Becca, knowing that it's already been handed on, the torch has been passed in some respects. Okay. But do you feel that way in general?
2: In a way, sometimes I do, you know, because I ask myself every day, what happened? You know, why isn't this music still viable in our lives, you know? Because it's untamed, you know.
3: It's celebratory and it's important.
2: It is very celebratory. And, I don't know the answer, but I have felt like that it's threatened, you know. But ultimately I don't, because I don't think you can keep it down.
1: The way you use your instrument, there's no holding back. No holding back.
2: I can't hold back.
1: Where do you draw the line, though, between damaging the instrument versus not holding back? Do you know what
2: I'm asking? Well, because I've learned how to do it over the years. There were times in my life when I was younger that I did go too far and hurt my throat. In fact, I've got a bump on one of my vocal cords that's been there forever. But I've learned how to not make it any worse. And I know what I can do and what I can't do.
1: You have said that the unique vocal is what you've always sought.
2: I always liked singers that you could hear two notes and you know who it is, you know. So I grew up in West Texas listening to Hank Williams and Lefty Frizzell, but also the radio, you know, with Nat King Cole, Sarah Vaughan. And I had my mother's youngest sister had a collection of, back then they were called Race Records, a lot of Charles Brown and Amos Milburn. And I heard all that stuff when I was just a kid. I was amazed to hear it because I'd never heard it before. Later, I was amazed to hear it because I had only heard it once before, you know?
1: I would just like to confirm that if the unique vocal is what you've always sought, you've achieved it.
2: Oh, well, thank you. Thank you very much.
1: I worked on a project a while ago called The Number One Show, and it was this ambitious task of trying to tell the story of every number one record since Rock Around the Clock.
2: Oh, wow, that's a pretty big undertaking.
1: Yeah, from the point of view of either the composer, the performer, the producer, the record company president, the DJ who broke it. And there are some people who get, apart from whatever their contribution to music is or whatever their body of work is, they get asterisks for something that they were a part of that became part of our culture.
2: Yeah.
1: In my research, I discovered that you had two such footnotes.
2: Really? What's the second one? I'll know what one of them would be.
1: Well, one of them, well, let me give you an example of another one to show you what I'm comparing this to. People don't know, generally speaking, that it's Lou Rawls backing up Sam Cooke on Bring It On Home to Me. So that when you go back and listen to it and you realize that for all that he has done, that's an oh wow to know that that's Lou Rawls on that track. For me and people from my era, you had such a date with destiny on a number one record called Hey Baby.
2: Yeah.
3: Was that you with Bushnell? I didn't even know that right now.
1: Oh, you're a kid.
3: No, I had no idea.
2: I played harmonica on it.
3: You're even cuter now.
2: Puppies
3: Rock
2: are
3: on.
2: Cute.
3: I didn't know you were playing on that.
1: Well, now that...
3: That's cool.
1: That's cool. That's exactly the reaction I thought. That success got you overseas, didn't it?
2: It did. Yeah. When it was a number one song in England, Bushnell got booked to do a tour over there, and the promoter said, "Well, you know, we got to have the harmonica." So I got to go along.
1: Tell me some of the other acts you toured with.
2: Well, the one you're looking for is the Beatles were the opening act on a couple of the shows we did.
3: What? Stop it.
1: More to come. Hold on. Hold on.
2: And John came up to me and asked me, he thought I played a chromatic harmonica on Hey Baby. He was already playing harmonica. You know, it's you read it that I taught him to play, but I didn't teach him to play. I showed him something, you know. But he mentioned that it was an influence of his somewhere down the line, and now it's chiseled in stone that I taught him everything he knew.
1: When it exploded over here, Delbert, did you automatically make the connection?
2: No.
1: Oh, my God, those are the guys.
2: No, I didn't.
1: When did that dawn on you?
2: It dawned on me after the first time that it was in print somewhere, that somebody brought something and showed me that John Lennon said he was influenced by the harmonica playing on Hey Baby and something to that effect, you know. And, well, yeah. And of course, it's, every day it gets romanticized a little bit more, and it's a good story, you know, and the reality of it, but it's hell. I've even heard that I played on Love Me Do. You know,
1: you were the fifth Beatle. Did the British Invasion have an impact on your music, or not really?
2: Not really.
1: What did you think of these skinny English white guys doing black music?
2: Well, you couldn't ignore the fact that some of them were doing it really, really good.
1: Yeah.
2: You know?
1: Anyone you care to...
2: Well, the Stones.
1: Yeah.
2: You know? That early Stones stuff was mind-boggling, you know? To be there and aware of that and a part of the culture of that time and age, you know, was a big deal.
1: We mentioned earlier how you can be from one place and yet have adopted homes all over the place. And I'm going to venture to say that in some respects, New York is an adopted home for you.
2: Well, it is. You know, I've got a lot of great memories of coming to New York. I married a woman from New York, from the city here, and I've always loved this town. I mean, just, you know, like everybody does, you know. I mean... Where else can you go and feel what you feel in New York City?
1: Hmm. What, did you consciously sit down at some point, Delbert, and say, I'm going to do a song about that town?
2: No. I'll tell you how I came up with the idea to write New York City. I was talking with my wife about something, and she mentioned something that was going on here. And I hadn't been here in a couple of years. And my reaction to her saying that was, wow, I need me some of that New York City, you know. And that was how the song started.

0: That's Delbert McClinton from the latest CD, two CDs actually, live in New York City. This is Pete Fornital in New York City with Delbert McClinton, and we'll have more.
1: 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And guess what, guys? We've been doing it for the past 26 years. It goes down on Long Island's 88.1 FM, WCWP, and WXBA, LIU, Public Radio.
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0: Pete Fornital back with you on Mixed Bag Radio with my special guest today, Delbert McClinton and friends. We will identify those friends again a little later on in the program. Delbert, you've had the experience of people covering your music. Do you have any favorites? What comes to mind when I mention that?
4: I think the best cover that anybody did as far as just really doing it well was Vince Gill, before he was Vince Gill, did Victim Life Circumstances.
0: The song that you did with Bonnie Raitt.
4: Yeah.
0: How did that... that won a Grammy, by the way. That was the first Grammy.
4: Right, yeah. She called me. She and I talked about that for years, about doing something together. And that was for the Luck of the Draw record, which was the follow-up to her one that really broke her out, Nick of Time.
0: Nick of Time. Yeah.
4: And she called me and left word on my answering machine that she'd found a song for us to do and would I be interested. And, of course, I was, and I called her up and flew out to L.A., and we did Good Man, Good Woman.
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0: Bonnie Raitt and Delbert McClinton from Bonnie's Luck of the Draw.
1: Luck of the Draw.
0: Album.
1: Yeah.
0: And a Grammy winner.
1: Yeah.
0: Exciting for you, or?
1: Yeah, it was, yeah.
0: An affirmation?
1: I suppose. Well, you know, it was good, but it's still, and even now, I feel, you know, I kind of rode in on her coattail on that, so. It was great, but the one I won a couple of years ago was better.
0: Well, let's see. That one was, I think, 1991. The last one was in 2001. So you're due again in 2011.
1: Right.
0: We're going to figure out what you're going to win.
1: I'm already Grammy. Working on it.
0: What category in 2001?
1: Best rock duo, I think.
0: Was that it? Let's turn the question around now. Covers that you do in your show, what are your criteria for doing the music of someone else?
1: Basically just something I like. You know, I spent a lot of years doing nothing but cover songs, you know. Mm-hmm. I always just, you know, things that I wanted to do that I liked. So,
0: can you give us an example?
1: Absolutely.

0: I'm talking about.
1: Yeah, baby. Delbert McClinton, that's I've Got Dreams to Remember. That's the closing song to the first CD on the new 2-CD set, Delbert McClinton Live. Our time is rapidly running out on us, Delbert, so I'm going to do something that we do occasionally just to condense things. I'm going to ask you for off-the-top-of-your-head impressions, either a musical or a personal memory, whichever you choose, about these following names. Willie Nelson.
2: Willie Nelson wrote Nightlife.
1: It's all you need to know, isn't it?
2: That's it.
1: Johnny Cash.
2: Johnny Cash had a way of making music with about three guys that was so loose and uneducated that it was brilliant.
1: Hmm. Bob Dylan.
2: Bob Dylan's last record is one of the best records I ever heard in my life. Love and Theft.
1: Last name on my list is Bruce Springsteen.
2: Bruce Springsteen, well, of course, you know, I mean, his music's great, but I mean, he does a hell of a show.
1: Well, I'm going to throw it right back at you and say that Delbert McClinton does a hell of a show, too.
2: Oh,
1: and
2: shucks.
1: That it is captured on the brand new CD, Delbert McClinton Live, recorded in Norway, of all places. But
2: yeah.
1: Before you do one last one for us, Delbert, would you once again acknowledge these terrific musicians?
2: Sitting here on my right and having me sound good vocally today is Becca Bramlett. And over here on guitar is James Pennebaker. James first worked with me when he was 19 years old. We like to scare him to death. Rob McNally on guitar. Lynn Williams on the drums. And Kevin McKendry on the piano.
1: What's this last one you're going to do for us?
2: A song called Somebody to Love You.

0: And that just about does it for this edition of Mixed Bag Radio. My thanks to Delbert McClinton for being our guest.
1: Thank you very much.
0: Thanks also to executive producer Bill Kolar, to vice president in charge of artist relations Chris Hall, and vice president in charge of syndication Linda Fetter. Special thanks this week to the Gibson Baldwin Showroom in New York City. 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

Hey, sweetheart, it's jazz, man, it's like there, man, and that's that, and it's jazz where it's at, you know, where it's at, I mean, you know, I'm at.

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0: This is a special update from your friends at WCWP. It appears that we've somehow run out of music. Efforts to find more music are currently underway, but rest assured, there will be no repeats. More on this after the break. Stay with us.
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has seashells, seaweed and stones, jellyfish, condoms, mackerel bones, cigarette butts, torn styrofoam cups, beer cans, orange peels, plenty of stuff. A heart pacemaker tangled up in weeds from a cocaine baron murdered out at sea. An old big lighter by some fishing line. A waterproof Timex still ticking time. Sand has treasures buried deep down. No metal detector on earth ever found. Rubies from China, emeralds from Spain. Diamonds whose rings have long worn away. Sand, sand. Sand, sand, sand, sand, sand, sand. An old Nazi helmet, a bullet went through. A silver spoon lever Perone used to use. Glenn Miller's trombone long disappeared. A sperm whale swallowed and carried for years. Sand loves a touch of children at play, building soft castles on hot summer's days, watching them grow up, watching them bring their own young children who do the same thing. Sand is a referee standing between the violence on land and the wrath of the sea. It frames every footprint and freezes its form and waits for the tide to erase every dawn. Sand, sand. Sand, sand, sand, sand, sand, sand. It shoulders each boat that is launched to the waves. It's felt many sailors' wives quietly pray. It's seen many bodies wash up on its beach. A hooker, a Haitian, a suicide priest. Sand has secrets and silence concealed. The wind and the surf make attempts to reveal. It shimmers by moonlight and shines in

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0: see. I'd appreciate it if you vote for me. 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
0: 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Pretty much anything I wanted to.

0: 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More music after the break, so don't go anywhere. 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

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If you don't get back up, I don't know what I'd do. I've walked you around the room here,

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2: 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The Rock and Roll Circus says the cure you're thinking of. 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

0: This is a special update from your friends at WCWP. It appears that we've somehow run out of music. Efforts to find more music are currently underway, but rest assured, there will be no repeats. More on this after the break. Stay with us.
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3: 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We've been doing it for the past 26 years. 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
3: 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On Thursday, July 2nd, we'll go back 50 years to play the hits of 1976. 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

As I was motivating back towards town, I seen a Cadillac sign. It said, no money down. So I eased on my brake, and I pulled up there in the drive. I gunned up my motor, and then I walked on inside. The dealer came down. He said, man, trade that Ford. I can put you in a car that will eat up the road. 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Well, I have it brought right to your house.

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That's a wire chrome wheel and power steering and a power brakes and a powerful motor with a jet off tank. 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

0: This is a special update from your friends at WCWP. It appears that we've somehow run out of music. 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
3: 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The mission of Rock Elixir is that music heals, and there's a song for every mood and moment. Summer is officially here, and we are celebrating the season's arrival with summer-centric songs. We'll be hearing from Young, the Giant, Superchunk, the Strokes, and more. It's the Decemberists with Summer Song.

Deftones with My Own Summer, Shove It, and Left Field Messiah with Feels Like Summer. Looking to bust out of work a little early? Here's some of the best excuses if you'd like to leave work early. You could say something like a pipe burst at your house, or your dog ate something questionable, you broke a tooth, and say you have to serve jury duty. That one can get you out of work for multiple days if you want. This is Jukebox the Ghost with Summer Sun.

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The unlikely candidates with Sunshine, Little Hurricane with Summer Air, and The Strokes with Eternal Summer. A man who's traveled to nearly every country in the world says you really only need five essentials when packing. A portable power bank for your phone, a backpack, merino wool t-shirts. He says that you could wear them for multiple days without washing. I'm a little skeptical about that. Earplugs and Starbucks instant coffee packets. And by the way, the only country that this guy has not traveled to yet is North Korea. This is Mitch Rowland with Come June on Rock Elixir.

0: right, my children. Grandfather Rock is here. Hi, this is Chris McIntosh. 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

Deluxe with New Summers, Bonnie Light Horseman with Summer Dream, and The Bravery with Swollen Summer. Have you seen those viral dot cakes? I'm not really sure what the appeal is. I mean, it's just vanilla cake with vanilla frosting and those little tiny bally sugar sprinkles. I don't know why we're trying to reinvent the wheel here. Maybe I need to try one for myself and see what the big deal is. And here's a fun fact. Did you know that those tiny sugar ball sprinkles are called hundreds and thousands in Australia and the United Kingdom? It's probably because if they ever fall on the floor, there's hundreds and thousands of them to pick up. This is Ilan Atias with Step Into the Sunshine.

sitting on Stacy with This Summer's Day and the Postal Service with Such Great Heights. The classic film Jaws was released 51 years ago this month, and that was the first movie

to really kick off the summer movie blockbuster season. And I know summer is the perfect time to catch one of those blockbuster movies on the big screen. Unfortunately, there have been some pretty bad ones over the years that are worthy for the Hall of Shame. Battlefield Earth is ranked the worst summer blockbuster of all time, followed by Jaws the Revenge at number 2 and Catwoman in 3rd. This is Young the Giant with Heat of the Summer on Rock Elixir.

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Best Coast with Summer Mood, Super Chunk with Endless Summer, and The Orphan the Poet with Summer Days. A report found that America's most misspelled words are bougie, favorite, and through. They broke it down by state. In Nevada, they struggle to spell the word teacher, and in North Dakota, they Google how to spell adios. Here in New York, they struggle to spell the word judgment. New Jersey, because. Connecticut, recommend. And this one I found the least surprising. Florida has problems spelling the word school. New music from Zebrahead. This is I Know What You Did Last Summer on Rock Elixir. Check it.

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2: Are you dazed and confused, feeling uptight on a Sunday night, thinking it's too late to rock? Good news, WCWP people. The Rock and Roll Circus says the cure you're thinking of. 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

Summer Years with The Picture You Paint and Less Than Jake covering Greece's Summer Nights. A new study is trying to find an answer to a very big question. What does it actually mean to have good mental health? I think having good mental health is generally related to having generational wealth. However, researchers from around the world say good mental health is about more than just feeling happy. The study found six major things that matter most include having purpose, life satisfaction, self-acceptance, connection, autonomy, and happiness. This is Littlest Man Band with Sunshine on Rock Elixir.

0: Bob Dylan, one of our culture's most influential and groundbreaking artists. 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Whether you are a longtime fan or new to his music, let George take you on a journey of musical discovery Monday nights at 9 p.m. The iconic music of Bob Dylan is blowing in the wind and playing on the air on Long Island's 88.1 FM, WCWP, and WXBA, LIU Public Radio.
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I'm Rock Elixir.

Back with Summertime and the Dangerous Summer with Coming Home. My name is Jamie. This has been Rock Elixir. Take care, be safe, stay golden, stay cool, and I'll be chatting with you soon. This is Sweet Thing with Change of Seasons.

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0: With the first pick in the 2026 NBA Draft, the Washington Wizards select Anise Dibansa Jr. from Brigham Young University.
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2: 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Joshua Grenning joined alongside today by Donovan Gibbs and Jalen Hamilton. How are you two doing?
3: Amazing. Was able to see the draft yesterday. Got to see AJ Dibansa in person. Got to see Shams Charania in his office looking at Twitter like he always does. And honestly, I'm excited for this show. There's a lot of news. I never thought hockey news would hit this early. But Josh, I know you lucky based off all those trades.
2: Yeah, and Jalen, you?
4: This is just going crazy. I've been doing really great. Draft night was last night. I got to watch a lot of lives get changed, a lot of tears, a lot of tugs at the heartstrings, and I'm ready to discuss it with my guys right here.
2: Yeah, we also got World Cup and baseball just to round things out, along with the NBA draft and the NHL offseason. So let's get started with the NBA. The NBA draft taking place last night at the Barclays Center in Brooklyn. And AJ Dibansa out of BYU goes number one overall to the Washington Wizards, rounding out the top three. Darren Peterson out of Kansas to the Utah Jazz, and then Cameron Boozer out of Duke going to the Memphis Grizzlies. And, you know, Donovan, you mentioned that you were there at the Barclays Center, taking it in, the whole experience. How was it? What did you learn? And just give me the overall vibes of just being in that room, being in that arena with so many talented young players.
3: The first thing I learned is that there is a lot more Washington Wizards and Brooklyn Nets fans than meet the eye. I saw a lot of them. There was a lot of people excited to see AJ go pick one. A lot of people were cheering on Cameron Boozer go pick two. A lot of people as well. It was surprising to see Darren Peterson go number two. Originally, I thought it was going to be Cam Boozer at number two and then Darren Peterson at three because of where you could say with Memphis going with their point guards, you might want to move on from John Morant. You get to bring in Darren Peterson for that change. They go Cam Boozer, be able to pair him up with Zach Edey. He's arguably the safest top three option. But Jalen, out of those three guys, who do you think is going to make the most impact year one?
4: Well, it's a really tough say because AJ Dibansa, he's been super confident going into the draft. But Darren Peterson, I was listening to his post-draft interviews, and he was talking about going second, and he said that was something that he's going to think about for the rest of his career. And another thing that I like that he discussed was how, first I'm going to start with this. In college, there was a stigma around Darren Peterson that he would kind of like half-ass his games. He would kind of like sit out the rest of the game, sit out the second half. But he was assertive in saying that he would play all 82 games and that him and Keyontae George would be one of the greatest backcourts in the league this season. And I really liked his answers. I liked his motives. I have high hopes for that whole Utah team who has three 20-point scorers on that team already without Darren Peterson. So adding him into the mix, it's only going to make Utah a really fun team to watch. So with that being said, I'll go Darren Peterson to make the most noise.
3: Josh, were you seeing that top three go down? Did it match your expectations, or were you shocked that Peterson went too?
2: I think it kind of just matched my expectations. You know, I don't really follow, admittedly, I don't really follow the basketball prospects as much as I do other sports. But I think that was like the consensus top three of Dibansa, Peterson, and Boozer. It's just a matter of who goes where and who has the better upside. So I think the Wizards did well getting Dibansa here. Darren Peterson, just another youthful name to a Utah Jazz squad in the middle of a rebuild. And then Cameron Boozer, I think, will be very good for Memphis. I'm really interested in Mikael Brown Jr. for the Nets, just keeping it local here. 6'5", 190 guard out of Louisville. It seems like, you know, the top five was pretty much set in stone with Caleb Wilson out of UNC and Keaton Wagler out of Illinois rounding out that top five. It kind of seemed like it was just best player available, at least from my point of view, for the Nets, considering, you know, they're insanely bad luck at the draft lottery.
3: It was, I would say, give or take. A lot of Nets fans, especially the ones that I met at the Barclays Center, they were even split down who Brooklyn should select at number six. Should they go Akuff Jr., who was arguably one of the best freshmen last season in college, a guy that was a 20-point-per-game scorer while dishing out a country-leading 7 assists? Or do you go for somebody in Mikael Brown, whose physical attributes have give him a higher ceiling? He's more attributed on defense with how he's able to have quicker hands, his frame being 6'5", 180 compared to Akuff being 6'2", 186. But the thing that really drew me to Mikael Brown Jr. is not only the fact that he has logo range. We saw when he played against your aforementioned Caleb Wilson at UNC, drained six threes on the head. He also is good off the ball, and he's able to finish with either hand. He's able to drive with either hand, and that's very, very effective in the NBA. He can't just get forced down one side. He can beat your defender either way. I see this as a really good pick for Brooklyn, because seeing how the last five first-round picks in 2025 didn't go as well, the only hit that you saw was Igor Demin out of BYU. Jordy Fernandez had his hands all over this top pick, and a lot of people thought that potentially Mikael Brown ends up going to the Clippers. I just didn't see it happening due to the Clippers already having Darius Garland, and adding another guard to that backcourt alongside Garland just didn't make sense. You're going to have somebody that can play the two. Mikael is better at the one, so I was happy either way, and it just sucks to see how, when we see this conversation, I've been seeing it on ESPN, I've been seeing it on Yahoo Sports, I've been seeing it on Bleacher Report, where the main argument is, did Brooklyn make the mistake of going after Mikael Brown Jr. instead of Akuff, when both players are really good players and it would have been a hit either or?
4: Yeah, I feel like in situations like that, you kind of just got to put the blindfold on, flip the coin, do whatever you can, because regardless of who you draft, you still have Michael Porter Jr. and Julius Randle on the same team, and there's only one rock. So that's going to be another can of worms that they have to open on top of bringing in a fresh face. So do I think they made the right decision? I don't know. Donovan, we talked about Mikael Brown versus Darius Akuff. I still think Akuff was the better option, given that he's a more gifted scorer. He's a playmaker. I think that he just was more polished all around. And on the other hand, I understand with losing Nick Claxton, you lose a lot of defense overall, not even just from the center position. So bringing in a more defensive-heavy guard in Mikael Brown would be beneficial for Brooklyn. But
3: I'm going to cut to it right there, because like, I wouldn't even say Mikael Brown is defensive-heavy. He's just more moldable to be a two-way player than Darius Akuff is. His main flaw was defense, and as we've seen from Jordy Fernandez, he likes his guards being able to shoot the three, and he likes his guards being able to play defense. If he was focused on having only offensive engine-type point guards, Cam Thomas would still be a Brooklyn Net to this day. Obviously, that doesn't work in his system, and from the pre-draft process, the biggest, I would say, issue when it came to Mikael Brown Jr. was his health, his back, that made him miss the ACC tournament and the NCAA tournament. He said it that he feels better. He feels like himself back at the earlier parts of the season. Doctors have cleared him, and all that information is available to all 30 teams. So it's hard to say that right now. The first 2 years, you can arguably say Akuff Jr. is going to have a better run at things. because he's going to be in Sacramento. Sacramento's going to run everything through him, and that's where you're going to see him have amazing numbers, potentially 20-point-per-game nights with 5 to 6-plus assists as well. But Sacramento isn't going to win anything during that span of time. While for Mikal Brown Jr., as you said, Jalen, Julius Randle, once the ball gets to him, ball movement dies. When the ball gets to Michael Porter Jr., the ball movement dies because he's already chucking a shot.
4: I can't wait
3: Mikal
4: to see
3: Brown
4: the first...
3: works better off ball.
4: I can't wait to see the first Michael Porter Jr., Julius Randle pick and roll. And I just think of Nets fans in the crowd just covering their eyes, thinking this is going to be a long season.
2: It's always been a long season for quite a while for the Nets.
4: Since KD had his foot on the line, it's been a long season.
2: There's been more talk about the Nets moving to New Jersey than the Nets themselves.
3: A lot of Nets fans don't even get into that topic because despite them being little brother in New York, they still make a lot more money being little brother in Brooklyn than going back to New Jersey.
2: And speaking
3: they
2: of
3: made so much more money.
2: Yeah, and speaking of little brother, the Knicks, they do not make their first round selection. They did hold the number 24 pick. It was interesting because it was Cameron Carr, and he was given a Knicks hat to wear, but I think he said into the camera on ESPN, it's like, I'm getting traded. And he indeed got traded to the Los Angeles Lakers. It was a pick 24 for 25 Knicks to Lakers. But the Knicks, right now, they do have three second round picks, for round two taking place later tonight. I should also mention that Brooklyn drafted Joshua Jefferson at 28 out of Iowa State as a result of some of the compensation they got from the Julius Randle trade. The NBA draft happening later tonight. Already got some big names out of the way. DeBonsa, Peterson, and Boozer. I was very shocked about Lenderborg out of Michigan. I mean, a 24-year-old draftee isn't really something you see every day.
4: Yeah, absolutely. But not. I feel like he's the best case scenario for Golden State, a versatile wing that could be plug and play and can make an impact right out of the gate. And it's so funny because in his post-draft conference, he was talking about how he was a Cavs fan and how he hated Steph Curry. But just being able to be under him and be his teammate is a blessing and just a great fit for Yasel Lindeborg. Shout out my Dominicans. But he is a great spark plug. He plays defense. He's good for size. I think he's going to be a great rookie for Steph Curry. It's been a while since we've seen Steph Curry mentor a guy from Michigan. We've seen this story before, but I think they've been one of the biggest winners in this draft with Yasel Lindeborg, on top of who I think is one of the biggest winners in Chet Holmgren, because the Oklahoma City Thunder drafted Adame Mara, number 12. They took that Western Conference Finals loss to heart and got their potential Wemby stopper. And with that, I can almost confidently wave bye-bye to Isaiah Hartenstein, which breaks my heart.
3: Isaiah Hartenstein is going to be the odd man out with this move. And it felt like a weapons race watching the Thunder and the Spurs try to go after backup bigs. The Spurs went pick 20 with Jaden Quaintance, which was a huge reach in my opinion because he's not going to be healthy and he's due for another ACL surgery on that right knee. But they also were able to get Terrence Reed at number 24 thanks to the Denver trade. So both teams were able to retool at that position because that was the backup big is what haunted the Spurs in the finals, while the backup big haunted OKC in the Western Conference Finals. Another win for me personally is the Lakers, like you mentioned, Josh, getting Cameron Carr through that Knicks trade. Luka said it on the record. He wants to play with shooters. Cameron Carr was the best shooter, or arguably one of the best shooters, in college last year. He shot 41% from three from Baylor, and he's going to be in a situation where Luka is going to be able to just get him open. And once he gets him open, that's knockdown city.
2: Yeah, and as well, the Lakers do some tidying up for in their own locker room. They sign Austin Reeves to a four-year, $185 million max contract with a player option in the 2029-2030 season. That won't be official until free agency opens up in July. He declined a near $15 million player option to set up a max contract. Did average 23.3 points per game last season, only played in 51 games due to calf and oblique injuries. So we'll see how he bounces back from a career low 51 games played. But that should be a very, very good get for Rob Pelinka, the general manager of the Los Angeles Lakers. But that's going to do it for this segment. In our next segment, we're going to look at the NHL offseason and a whole bunch of trades happening just days before the 2026 NHL draft. 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
8: Looking over his options. 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Bowen Byram finally able to get one past Swayman. And the Sabres, halfway through, have tied things up.
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2: 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Joshua Grain joined alongside by Jalen Hamilton and Donovan Gibbs on this Wednesday evening. And if you're just joining us, we recap the NBA draft as well as some other moves made in the NBA, including Austin Reeves re-signing with the Los Angeles Lakers. But from the NBA, we move on to the NHL, and the draft is this Friday in Buffalo. But there's already been a lot of trades made by GMs, because this free agent market, the 2026 unrestricted free agent market, isn't the best. So let's first go over this Bowen Byram trade from Buffalo to the Chicago Blackhawks, because this is a crazy trade for both teams. So as it stands, Buffalo will receive the 4th overall pick and 45th overall pick in this year's draft, along with 25-year-old defenseman Louis Crevier from the Chicago Blackhawks in exchange for defenseman Bowen Byram and Jordan Greenway. And for Byram, a 24-year-old right-hand defenseman posted a career-high 42 points, 11 goals, 31 assists in 25-26. Also recorded 7 points in the Sabres' playoff run, their first since 2011. But, I mean, that's a very steep price to pay if you're GM Kyle Davidson of the Chicago Blackhawks. Because, yes, right-hand defensemen, young right-hand defensemen with offensive upside, you know, they don't grow on trees. But to pay that big a price for that, that's That screams to me desperation from a GM wanting to accelerate a rebuild and trying to get more to build around their star forward in Connor Bedard.

0: Yeah, it's rough because from Kyle Davidson's perspective, you've been picking in the first round since 2021. And the only person that you have from it that you can say that he's going to be a success is Connor Bedard. Now, why would you even make this move for someone of Bowen Byron's stature? He won. He's a guy that you were interested in drafting back in 2019. So there is that element of, oh, wow, he's actually developing into the player that I thought he was going to be at that time. Just didn't want to pull the trigger. But two picks, especially one being a top five pick at pick number four, is steep. Especially for a guy that only had 42 points as a defenseman. I know it's a strong amount. It's above league average. 7 points in the playoffs. But how much success can you say that you'll get from Bowen that wasn't already just set up from how good Buffalo was as a team last year? It felt like he was beneficial of what the Sabres were doing as a unit as a whole alongside Dallas Rosman, and as well as his time in Colorado alongside Cale Makar. He's always been a guy that has been able to see success based around the pieces around him. Once he gets to Chicago, the only hope he's going to have is Connor Bedard. The other defensemen that he have are pretty young. So it's kind of a situation that if you're a Blackhawks fan, you're definitely shaking your head by this decision. Hopefully it works out, because at the end of the day, Bowen is only 25 years old. So there's a lot of upside there, and he'll definitely provide a boost on a power play alongside Connor Bedard.
1: Yeah, and you know, you talk about that defense core. You know, it's pretty much his to carry, because you got Alex Vlasic on the left side, Wyatt Kaiser, Sam Renzel, Ethan Del Mastro, and what I consider to be a very big disappointment so far in Artem Lefshinov, especially considering they took him second overall in the 2024 draft when they could have had guys like Beckett Seneca. I look at Ivan Demidov from the Montreal Canadiens. He was picked a few picks later than Lefshinov. I think they took a big risk.
0: And arguably, he had a better playoff run.
1: Yeah, that's very true as well. And with this young core that Chicago's trying to develop, you know, they got Anton Frundell. He made his NHL debut late last season. Frank Nazar, who they look upon very highly. Nick Lardis, Oliver Moore. You know, it's very young. It still needs to develop. But with Connor Bedard, he's a restricted free agent. So, you know, I assume that he's going to be re-signed by Chicago. Otherwise, you know, what are you doing if you're Kyle Davidson? But it should be very interesting what Chicago does. It's interesting to see what Buffalo does as well going forward. It is being reported that they might be completing a sign-in trade with the Washington Capitals that will send Alex Tuch to Washington in exchange for a third-round pick. So there is that, just clearing cap space and making moves as well.
2: That's huge. I thought they were going to re-sign him, because with this trade, they offloaded almost $10 million to Chicago, and then which wasn't a problem for Chicago, but it was a problem for Buffalo, and they only got back $990,000and who did they trade
0: assets
1: for Crevier.
2: And then with that, I thought they were going to re-sign Alex Tuch and then re-sign restricted free agent Zach Benson, who was a monster in the playoffs. He's a great player, and he's going to get paid. And then Crevier, they got him back, which gives them $20 million in cap space, and then they could re-sign those two. And now they have the 4th and 20th picks in the draft. This is the same team that came to the second round in the Stanley Cup, and I don't see a world where Buffalo messes this up. That Tuch trade is really a wrench in the cog. That's going to be interesting to see how that plays out. But that also begs the question, with the picks that they have and the financial firepower that Buffalo has, what are they going to do with this?
1: Yeah,
0: it makes me believe that now, since you're already going to move Tuch, you're in the need for a winger. And Josh, you've been looking at the prospects way more than me and Jalen have. But I think I have an idea. What is the best prospects available? What position is the most deep in this class? Isn't it winger?
1: I would say it's defensemen. I think you've got a few amount of guys on the defensive end who could who are very good. You got Keon Verhoff out of North Dakota. You got some international guys as well. Albert Schmitz, Carson Carroll's out of Prince George. So it's a little bit more defense heavy than previous drafts.

0: they go into this draft and actually make those selections. They're very young. They have so many assets, and they have a growing core with Macklin Celebrini, Will Smith, Sam Dickinson. They've got a good goalie as well in Yaroslav Askarov. I think the time to contend is now for San Jose. Maybe one or two more years trying to compete for a playoff spot, but then after that, I think you really sort of go full throttle on, you know, stacking players, you know, you're making trades, getting free agents, and spending big money, because this is a team that's very young, but it needs some veteran leadership, and I think that should be the way going forward for San Jose. We also mentioned Washington. They acquired Jordan Kyrou from the St. Louis Blues in exchange for the 16th overall pick. So that gives St. Louis four first-round picks dating back to the moves that they made at the trade deadline as well. So that's going to be very interesting to look forward to as well. Kyrou at 28 years old, coming off a down year, only 46 points last season. But he still has big speed, good potential on the offensive side. So I think this is a move that will benefit both teams, because the Blues get Connor McMichael. He's very young. I think he's going to be a very good asset for St. Louis.
1: Yeah, and then on top of that, yes, they got Milton Gastrin. He's been a really good Swedish player. He was drafted in the second round. He's that third line player. You mentioned Connor McMichael, and now, like that, you mentioned the four picks, including drafting back to back 15 and 16. They have a lot to work with, which is really exciting to see. I can't wait to see what they do with that. Maybe they go for a winger, maybe a defenseman. It's been a defensive heavy draft. Maybe that's what they could patch up on.
0: Yeah, and
2: I think that it's a step in the right direction, primarily for a team in St. Louis that was thinking about blowing it all up after losing in the playoffs in 2024. So the fact that they're able to get four first-round picks now, they potentially might move some more for players. But this is a strong rebuilding start for St. Louis after a couple of years of playoff mishaps.
0: Yeah, and I wonder what they do with Robert Thomas, because he was very much in trade conversations, you know, dating back to the deadline last season. I mean, he's a top-line center. You know, he's projected to center some very young pieces for this blue squad, and Dylan Holloway and Jimmy Snuggerud, who came out of college out of Minnesota. So shout out to Golden Gophers there. But yeah, this is a team that is desperate, I think, to just acquire assets, and I think they've done a very good job with that. I can't imagine, same thing for San Jose, as San Jose. I doubt that St. Louis is making all four selections there. I think they flipped those assets to acquire some more talented players. I do wonder, though, you know, staying in the Central Division right before we head to break here, what happens with Jason Robertson in Dallas? Because he is a restricted free agent, but he's going to command a lot of money. And this is a very big seller's market right now. And honestly, the market's going to be very high for a guy like Robertson, who's been very good for Dallas.
2: I think Dallas is going to do everything in their nature to try to keep him along, because you don't make that trade 2 years ago for Mikko Rantanen to not keep Jason Roberts alongside with him. He's been phenomenal throughout these last few playoff runs with Dallas, and for Dallas, they need to just figure out how to get over the hump, and they have to keep him there. They're a team that is one run away from making it to the Stanley Cup out of the West. They're one of those teams.
0: Yeah, and it's only going to get tougher, because you got Minnesota on the come up. I mean, you've always got Vegas. They'll always make a move that will just, you know, they bring in a star player. I mean, we talk about Edmonton. They might be on the decline, but, you know, anything is possible.
2: You still have Colorado around. You still mm-hmm. have San Jose on the come up. The West is starting to get a little bit packed, and I think right now, during this RFA period for Jason Robertson, we're going to learn a lot about the Dallas Stars. Yeah, they let Jake Ottinger go during his time for being extended. They were able to keep him. They got to do the same thing for one of their top forwards.
0: Yeah, and don't forget Anaheim, too. I think they're a team that is

0: is on the rise as well. But well, that's going to do it for this segment. In our next segment, we are going to talk some baseball, the Mets and the Yankees, both continuing their 2026 campaigns. We'll take a break here. 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We'll be right back.
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3: 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Joshua Grain joined alongside today by Donovan Gibbs and Jalen Hamilton on this Wednesday, June 24th, 2026. In our previous segment, we touched upon some NHL offseason moves, including trades and some signings. But now we're going to shift our focus from the ice to the baseball diamond as the Mets and the Yankees continue their respective seasons in the 2026 MLB regular season. But one team has definitely been better than the other, and that has been the New York Yankees as they continue to roll. Jazz Chisholm with a big day at the plate last night for the Bronx Bombers as the Yankees snap a mini skid to defeat the Detroit Tigers 4-3. They improved to 47-31, and they remain three games ahead of second place in the AL East standings. Again, Jazz Chisholm going 2-for-4 with a home run and two RBIs. And this comes after a controversy. I don't know if it's even a controversy, if you would say. But I guess in the series opener against Detroit, Jazz Chisholm in the middle of, I think it was the fourth or fifth inning, he had a lollipop in his mouth, a green lollipop. And their manager, Aaron Boone, the Yankees manager, went on the Talkin' Yanks podcast on Tuesday and said that it was pretty much an embarrassment. And I don't really see it that way. I think it's just, you know, having fun, just playing a kid's game. Baseball is just a kid's game.
4: Oh, man. For Jazz, he's always in one of these. He's always in one of these. During his time in Miami, people were mad at him because he flaunted a little bit too much. He was too flamboyant on with how he played in the field and at the bat. A lot of people didn't like how he was on the cover of MLB The Show. And then he goes to the Yankees. The Yankees at first thought he was kind of immature to be on this team. There was a whole situation with him and his current wife, Anna Mock. A lot of people didn't like their dynamic. And now him over a lollipop? A lollipop?
3: Yeah, apparently.
4: We know that comes with Jazz Chisholm. And that's the main reason why he's one of the better players at his position in the infield. And throughout this last 10 games, Jalen, me and you talked about it exclusively when we saw that Aaron Judge is going to be out until the end of July. Chisholm was going to have a lot of weight on his shoulders, him and Ben Wise, in order to make sure the Yankees are able to stay afloat, because still at this point, Tampa Bay is ahead of them. And over these last 10 games, Chisholm has had 7 hits, 3 home runs. And who would have thought that all it took was just him using Aaron Judge's bat in order to get things right?
5: Yeah, maybe he sprinkles a little bit of Aaron's secret stuff on that bat. maybe like a little pixie dust or something. Or maybe just Jazz Chisholm is on a heater right now. But this is the same player that could go on a 15-game tear and then disappear for a week. This lollipop controversy is nothing that Aaron Boone needs to worry about. We got bigger fish to fry. Aaron Judge has been out, and I feel like the rest of the lineup has been going through an identity crisis. And that's what's been leading to this Yankees inconsistency. So until they figure it out, they're going to keep going on this little tear. They lost 4-1 to the Reds. They lost 10-2 to the Reds on Saturday. Just awful, awful losses. And they're going to have to turn it around if they're going to want to be in a postseason push, which I hope they can.
3: Yeah, and the thing is with
4: I want to ask y'all this question.
3: Yep, go ahead.
4: Oh, my bad. You go, Josh.
3: But yeah, the thing about this Yankee squad, I mentioned they're so inconsistent. Like, they go on, they start the season 8-2, then all of a sudden, you know, they lose 6 or 7, and they're all of a sudden they're 9-8. And it just seems to be, you know, a big winning streak followed by a losing streak. And, you know, I think the lack of consistency is what's going to, you know, make this Yankees team falter in the end. I don't see them, you know, as a I don't really see them as a serious playoff threat. Not only just based on history, you know, in the playoffs. Yes, they've gone to a World Series, but they were kind of just outmatched and outclassed in every single facet by the Dodgers back in 2024. But listen, they have Judge. They have great quality pitching. Cam Schlittler has been a fantastic starter for the Yankees this season. An ERA under 2, almost 100 innings pitched already to begin his 2026 campaign. But you know, all of a sudden, you win 4 against Toronto and Chicago, and then, yeah, I mentioned losing 5 out of 7, and you're kind of just stuck in this loop of on again, off again, on again, off again. It really needs to step up on a more consistent basis, this Yankees squad. But, Donovan, yeah, I know you wanted to say something about the Yankees.
4: I think that right now we know it's going to be a bumpy ride. It's going to be a bumpy ride without Aaron Judge. It's always been that sort of situation. It reminds me of last year when Judge got hurt as well during the summer. So we need to, I would say, pump the brakes a little bit on this team being streaky. Everyone expected them to be streaky during this 4 to 6 week span. If this type of streakiness continues with Judge back into the lineup, yes, I could start to be a little bit worried. But this team was one of the best in baseball when they had Judge in the lineup. And a lot of the attention now being focused on Ben Rice and Jazz Chisholm is going to alter how this team is able to be successful. The fact that they were able to win series against Toronto and Chicago really amplifies that this team is still as good as promoted or good as, yeah, it's good. But yeah, they're going to lose a little bit to Cincinnati. Cincinnati has been a team so far this year to be able to just win series against really good teams out of nowhere. So I'm not adding by it. But the fact that they're winning against Toronto, they're winning against teams such as Chicago, they're winning against Detroit, those are the teams that you really have to look at as a Yankee fan and be like, okay, we're still in a good spot.
3: Yeah, and moving on to the New York Mets, where things have certainly taken a turn for the worse and just continues to get worse for the New York Mets, as during the Mets 9-6 loss last night against the Chicago Cubs, extending their losing streak to 3 games, Juan Soto exited Tuesday's game with an injury.

0: and is dealing with a tight back, officially listed as day-to-day. Apparently, it was back discomfort. Mets later announced it was left side back tightness, and so he's not in the lineup for he wasn't in the lineup for today's 10-3 loss against the Chicago Cubs in game one of a two-game doubleheader. But there is good news. I know it's good news, and Mets doesn't really seem to mix very well, especially in 2026.
1: Like oil and water, Josh.
0: Like oil and water. But Francisco Lindor has been activated off the injured list. So there, that is something. It is something, but it honestly, it's just too little too late, and we're only in June.
1: Yeah, I feel like ever since
2: that's I want to ask y'all this because
1: awful.
2: I remember seeing something about Mets Stearns not so long ago during this recent skid. And Stearns did say that's the last time to compete. Do y'all agree with that statement or no?
0: That they have time.
1: I disagree.
0: Yeah, I give a very hard disagree because, listen, you have some good pieces with Nolan McLean, Carson Bench, AJ Ewing, but your stars are not producing nowhere near where they should be. Yes, Juan Soto, you know, batting around 300, but he's missed a few games due to injury. That's not his fault. But, you know, Lindor's been a little bit disappointing, I'd say. Bo Bichette's been very disappointing. I haven't heard a peep about Luis Robert Jr. Since April. Jorge Polanco continues to suffer setback after setback when it comes to his injury
1: Jorge
0: recovery.
1: Polanco recorded a triple-double. He was paying his respects to Jokic.
0: Yeah, oh my goodness. Freddy Peralta. I mean,
2: you're talking about Freddy Peralta.
0: Yeah.
1: Mr. Triple-double machine, man.
0: Yeah, had a performance where he gave up 10 hits, 10 runs. I believe he's also struck out 10, but I don't know.
2: It was 10 hits, 10 runs, and he had an ERA of 10.
0: Oh, ERA
2: and
0: of 10.
2: This
0: okay.
2: was all in the span of 2 2/3 innings. The Peralta, yeah, the Peralta experiment is not looking good, and it's just primarily because there's moments where he looks like a potential top 10 pitcher in baseball, and then there's moments where you recognize that once players come to the Mets, they kind of downgrade themselves in their performance. The only good news you can give for the Mets is that some of the young players are playing well. AJ Ewing has been a good addition since getting called up. Carson Bench has had his rough spots, but throughout this 15-game span, he's been one of the only few bright spots.
0: Yeah, and another thing right before we head to break, the Mets announced that they are moving Kodai Senga to the bullpen. Senga with a 10.08 ERA in 7 starts. He's 0-6 this season, has made 0 relief appearances in the 4 seasons with the Mets. He hasn't really been there, you know, on the field because he's been injured quite a bit. But when he's been out there on the field, he just continues to deliver another disappointing performance after disappointing performance. Against the Cubs last night, went 3 2/3 innings pitch, allowed 3 hits, but 7 runs, 5 walks, and 6 strikeouts. And, you know, the hype that was coming out from him out of Japan, you know, it seemed like he was going to be the next big thing, the next big great pitcher in Mets history, but obviously that hasn't been the case, and it doesn't seem like it will be the case after it's all said and done.
2: Hopefully this bullpen experience helps him get back to form. It was something that helped Sean Manaea during his time. I know he's still on the way back up, but during his time with, I think it was the Phillies, he did spend some time as a as a reliever. And it's shocking to see this from Kodai. This man, not so long ago, had a 1.47 ERA in 14 starts last season. And then since going down to AAA with Syracuse, he just has not recovered since the calf injury in 2024, it feels like. And it's disappointing to see that he's 33 as well. So you're looking at your future with Kodai being one of the next great pitchers to come out of Japan. It's shocking to say this, but you got to look at David Stearns and say that you might have gotten yourself a dud from this one, and it's primarily due to circumstances out of his control.
0: And by the way, just to add, rub more salt in the wound, P. Crow Armstrong, who the Mets drafted back in 2020 with the 19th overall selection, now on a 12-game hitting streak after he recorded a hit in today's 10-3 win for Chicago. He's batting .286, 17 home runs, and 43 RBIs. So, I mean, it just keeps getting worse and worse for the New York
2: Still
0: Mets.
2: Still can't believe he got traded for Javier Baez. Still can't believe it.
0: Maybe he'll swing at another pitch outside the zone, like on the other batter's box again. But you know, I mean, that experiment was quite something, to say the least. But that's going to do it for this segment. In our next and final segment, we're going to look at the World Cup, preview USA's matchup against Turkey tomorrow to finish out their group stage slate. And that will be after this short break. 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
7: It, the full-time whistle and an emphatic 5-0 win for Portugal. 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
0: Welcome back to the Sports Shark Tank here on Long Island's 88.1 FM, WCWP, and WXBA, LIU Public Radio. Joshua Grenning joined alongside by Donovan Gibbs and Jalen Hamilton on this Wednesday, June the 24th, 2026. In our previous segment, we looked at the baseball landscape, the Mets and the Yankees going in opposite directions. You don't have to look at the standings to know that both that the Yankees and the Mets, the Yankees are doing far better than the New York Mets. But from the baseball, from the baseball diamond to the pitch, the soccer pitch, that is, the World Cup continues to stroll along. We begin match day 3. The final matches of the group stage have begun today, and we had some results earlier today. Switzerland beating Canada 2-1, as well as Bosnia and Herzegovina defeating Qatar by a final score of 3-1. Donovan, it was a very, I guess, frantic finish to that Canada-Switzerland game.
2: Oh, man. Who would have saw Switzerland shutting them out in the first 80 minutes? And Vancouver, of all places. Switzerland, both teams needed this win in order to win the group. And it felt like Switzerland came out as the aggressor. Canada has been missing Kone. He's the player that broke his leg in the first matchup of the World Cup for Canada, and his presence has been greatly missed. They have not had enough offensive firepower throughout these last couple of games. They were able to get the hat trick from Jonathan David, but when Jonathan David is nowhere to be found, where does that offense come from for Canada? So it was a good win from Switzerland. It did get close-knit in the final 15 minutes of that game. Canada had three golden opportunities, one off of a free kick, another one off of a corner that slid off the back of one of their players and almost bounced into the net, and then one off of a header that the goalie for Switzerland was able to grab out of midair, and he played a phenomenal job, that goaltender for Switzerland.
0: And we're going to yesterday's matchup. Cristiano Ronaldo, there was a lot of talk about Portugal after their first game, a stunning draw against the Democratic Republic of Congo. And it seems like, at least for now, those concerns have been put to rest. Again, Portugal, they win 5-0 over Uzbekistan. Of course, Uzbekistan nowhere near have the firepower that Portugal do. But Cristiano Ronaldo, he scores two goals in that 5-0 victory. There was a moment in that game where I thought he was going to attempt a free kick, but it ended up being Nuno Mendes to convert on it, on that free kick. I believe that made it 2-0. I was like 100% certain that Ronaldo was going to take that free kick, especially from close range, but they elected for Mendes to score on his weak foot, his left foot, and get it past the Uzbekistani goalkeeper. But this ends a major goal drought for Ronaldo. Had gone 10 games without a goal in major tournaments, and this run stretches back all the way to November 2022, and Ronaldo at 41 years old, he seems to be, you know, just aging like a fine wine.
2: It's good to see that the CR7 that we all know and love has made his return. You even saw it at the end of the Uzbekistan game where he's looking at the camera screaming, "I'm back, baby, I'm back."
9: Mm-hmm.
2: And Portugal needs him. In this group, the fact that Colombia right now is one win away from potentially clinching Group K is absolutely disgusting. And Congo still has a lot of life left in them as well. They have to play, I think, Uzbekistan soon as well. I think that's tomorrow. But for Portugal, great news to see Ronaldo being able to play. They need him in order to even get past the round of 32. And I'm not giving it a lot of hype. Uzbekistan has been one of the worst teams in this entire World Cup. The only other team that I can think that does not stand a chance to any other team is Haiti. So they're in that type of tier. Mm-hmm. Portugal needed to get that win. And good thing that they were able to bust out that slump.
9: Yeah, the only word I can define that game is domination. And the only one word I can describe Ronaldo's performance is finally. Finally, we see some production from him. I remember that last game against Congo. He was whiffing goals so far right, he was going to hit someone in the crowd. I was getting worried because this was some unbelievable, unethical type of hoops from Ronaldo. This was very bad. I'm not going to lie, I was really skeptical into if, like you said, Josh, how he was going to age like fine wine. But he showed us that wine takes a minute to refine, and he's definitely been turning it around. So hopefully he continues to do that. But I also want to touch up on his post-interview questions. He was asked two questions about Lionel Messi, dodged both of them. Guys, what do you guys think that is about? Do you guys think that he's scared of Lionel Messi? Do you think that he is taking his pride has taken a toll on
2: him? I think it felt like self-recognition. Right now, him and Messi are in two different stratospheres. They're both going to be renowned as greats, but Ronaldo's biggest World Cup moment is him scoring in six. Messi's is the fact that he played in five, was able to make it to two finals, and he was able to win one. And now, to start off his fifth World Cup, this man is leading the World Cup in goals at age 38. There's levels to this right now. So for Ronaldo, it was a smart move not to answer those questions. Just focus on your country and what you can do to get out the group. Because of him, where Portugal is right now compared to Argentina, in which they already won their group, it makes no sense to even try to open up that world of comparisons.
0: And moving on to just, I guess, a lot of media talk. There's going to be lots of media talk when it comes to England after their 0-0 draw against Ghana. Harry Kane with a late chance missing for the Three Lions as they grab just 1 point from Ghana in their group. But

0: They still hold the number one spot in group, I believe it's L. Exactly, yes. Group L, based on goal differential, they have a +2 goal differential, while Ghana has +1. Both of those teams stuck on 4 points with one game left. I believe England plays Panama, and Ghana, I believe they play Croatia.
1: Mm-hmm.
0: But honestly, I mean, as long as they just escape Group L, you know, with a, at least if they get a win, a convincing win over Panama, I think it would just be the same thing like with Portugal. I think where, you know, you put some of those concerns to rest, at least for the time being, until you move on to the next round and the round of 32, when the competition gets a little bit more, you know, streamlined, it gets more tight.
1: I have a different opinion on that regard, because this that draw against Ghana was just another example of how England, despite having an amazing roster on paper, loves to play down to their competition. And it reminded me of the draw that we saw 4 years ago in Qatar against the United States. England is a way more better team, and the fact that throughout their first three games, outside of the blowout that they had against Bosnia and Herzegovina, they were down, no, they were tied 2-2 with Croatia in their first game. They had to storm back in the second half. And now you're in another situation where you had the opportunity to win and get those 3 points. You didn't take full advantage of that. Those types of games are in the back of England fans' minds when they have to play up against somebody like France, play up against somebody like Spain, because those bad teams give you opportunities to get back into the game and potentially win those games. Croatia gave them opportunities to get back into it. Ghana gave them opportunities to take the lead. Spain, France, you can add Brazil, you can add Morocco. Those teams are not going to give you those same type of opportunities, and it seems that England still has not waken up to that realization.
0: And moving on from one English, primarily English-speaking country to another, the Americans, they finish up Group D play tomorrow against Turkey, or Turkey, however you want to say it, doesn't really matter. But since they've already claimed Group D, they're number one, they're going to face a third-place winner or a third-place team in the group of 32, but there is some talk that Christian Pulisic could make his way back into the lineup for tomorrow's matchup, but he did add that he's, quote, probably not ready to play a full 90 minutes. Do you think, quickly before we head off air, do you think he has a chance, or do you think it would be the right decision to let him play in any capacity?
1: 100% the right decision. He hasn't played in over 12 days. If you wait till round of 32, that's another 7 days. When it comes to the World Cup, you need to be able to move. You need to be in your peak condition, and all that rust, it will hurt the U.S. if he doesn't play a little bit.
0: Jalen?
2: Yeah, definitely. I think just getting the rust in, especially the amount of time between each game, the rust is only going to come on more and more and more. But on the other hand, you also have to value his health, and I feel like Christian Pulisic is the kind of player that dust the rust off at any given moment.
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6: Where were you when these songs were playing for the first time? Or if you weren't around yet, do you know what was happening in our country at this time? Welcome to Rockin' History. I'm your host, Cindy Schwartz, and for the next hour, we'll be taking a look back to see and hear how music reflects the times, or whether the times are inspired by the music. This is Rockin' History. Today on Rockin' History, we take a look at the legendary Brill Building in New York City and the music that reflects this time.

Welcome to Rockin' History. I'm Cindy Schwartz, your host. And before we get to the song that we just heard, I want to ask you a question. Think for a minute about some of the couples in the history of this country that have been so powerful that they have impacted our country politically, economically, and socially. Let's think for a minute. Perhaps in your mind, you think of Franklin Roosevelt and Eleanor. Major, major power couple, of course, of the 30s. He led us through the Great Depression and World War II. JFK and Jackie, major power couple as well, attacking civil rights. Jackie restoring the White House, making it much more historical than it was. In music, Sonny and Cher. In TV, Desi and Lucy. So we take a second to think about the couples in this country that have really impacted us as a nation. And that leads me to a discussion of the song we just heard to start off today's Rockin' History show. We just heard Be My Baby, sung by the Ronettes with Ronnie Spector as the lead singer. And that song comes out in 1964 and is written by a major power couple in songwriting. Jeff Barry and Ellie Greenwich, probably one of the most important songwriting teams this country has ever had. And so today we talk about songwriting teams that were so powerful and impacted this country in terms of our music and our culture. And then we talk about, paired with that, the building where they wrote this music, a building in New York City that is at 1619 Broadway, between West 49th and West 50th, called the Brill Building. And it had what was called in the 60s and the 70s, the Brill Building sound. And I can't even begin to tell you the number of artists, musicians, producers, songwriters that have gone through this building and that have created these monumental hits that we have sung to, danced to, gotten married to, all these amazing songs that bring back so many memories for all of us. So think about songwriters like Carole King, Neil Diamond, Neil Sedaka, Lieber and Stoller, Burt Bacharach, Ellie Greenwich, and we just heard from Barry Mann and Cynthia Weil, Doc Pomus. All of these writers wrote these amazing songs in the 60s and 70s that we will be hearing today on our show. And we will talk about this building, the Brill Building, the backstory of how this building came about, and how these musicians gravitated to this building where they did so much of their writing. And I must say that what makes this building incredibly interesting is that it was really a one-stop shop studio. In other words, you could do everything at the Brill Building, from hire your songwriters to get your artists to produce it, to sell it, to market it. An unbelievable place, the Brill Building in New York City. Still there. We'll talk in our legacy about what's happening there right now. But such an important building in the 1960s and 70s for writing. So I thank you so much for joining us. You're on Rockin' History, 88.1 FM, WCWP.org. Please stay with us. We'll talk more when we return.

0: We just heard Bobby V with Take Good Care of My Baby, came out in 1962. Power Writers, power songwriting team of Carole King and Jerry Goffin. Before that, we heard Treat Me Nice with Elvis Presley. That came out in 1957. Power songwriters together, Jerry Lieber and Mike Stoller. And to start off this little set, we heard Then He Kissed Me by The Crystals, which came out in 1963, co-written by three power songwriters, Phil Spector, Jeff Barry, and Ellie Greenwich. And every time I hear Then He Kissed Me, I don't know about you, but I go immediately to that scene in Goodfellas where you see Ray Liotta escorting Lorraine Bracco, his soon-to-be wife, into that, I don't know, that really cool restaurant they were going to eat at, but he goes through the back entrance, through the kitchen, and he says, I like to go this way because he wants to show her how he knows everybody in the kitchen, and they're all, you know, saying hello to him, and he's such a big guy. So every time I hear that song, I think of it. But today on Rockin' History, we are talking about how all this music was written, produced, marketed at the Brill Building in New York City, which is at 1619 Broadway, which was in the heart of New York City's music district. Then, not as much today, still to some extent today, but a very important building in the history of this country with all this music being written there. That's actually where it was written. It's interesting, Carole King, who we know, legendary Carole King, once described working in the Brill Building in this way, and I quote, she says, every day we squeezed into our respective cubbyholes with just enough room for a piano or a bench and maybe a chair for the lyricist if you were lucky. You'd sit there and write, and you could hear someone in the next cubbyhole composing a song exactly like yours. The pressure in the Brill Building was really terrific. And so she's telling us that you had these little cubbyholes, and you had all these writers, these power teams we're talking about today, from Carole King and Jerry Goffin to Jeff Barry and Ellie Greenwich to Jerry Lieber and Mike Stoller to even Burt Bacharach and Hal David. They're all writing this music next to each other in these separate little, you know, cubby holes. And the music sounded so similar, just like all the music I'm playing for you today sounds very similar, because they were writing it in the 50s and 60s at the Brill Building. So let's talk about the backstory of this building for a second. So interesting. The Brill Building was named after the Brill Brothers. It's an 11-story building. And these Brill brothers had a clothing store that was on the bottom level of this 11-floor building. And they had their store there, and then eventually they bought the whole building. So it's 1931, and these owners, the Brill brothers, are not doing so well. It's the Great Depression, and it's really at the height of the Great Depression. It's just before FDR comes in, and things are not good. And so the owners were faced with the dilemma of how to rent space. How are they going to do that? How are they going to make some money? And so they had very few offers. And then finally, a couple of they would have taken anybody, by the way, to rent in their building. A couple of music publishers came their way and said, we'll rent in your building. And the Brill brothers were thrilled. And so please stay with us as we hear more about the story. You're on Rockin' History, 88.1 FM, LIU Public Radio. Let's hear more music from the Power Couples.
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0: You're listening to Rockin' History.

Just love that song. The Chiffons with One Fine Day came out in 1962. Powers songwriting couple of Jerry Goffin and Carole King. And you are here on Rockin' History today talking about the importance of the Brill Building, where that song was written, where so much of the music that we're playing today was written. And we had talked about how this Brill Building got its start. And these haberdashers, these Brill brothers who had a clothing store on the bottom floor, bought the whole building and in 1931 were looking for renters. And finally, in the midst of the Depression here, they get three music publishers

option here. They get three music publishers to rent in their building. So how does this building become the music building? Well, it starts this way. Southern Music Publishing Company comes in, then Mills Music Publishing Company comes in, and then Famous Music Publishing Company comes in, and soon other publishers come in. So the Brill brothers are thrilled, and they are able to rent out space in this building to numerous music publishers that are going to bring in so much business. And the way the Brill building really worked, it was the classic model of what we call vertical integration. And we know that industrialists like Andrew Carnegie have used this. It really refers to, and I spoke about this on another show previously, that when you really want to have a great business, you own all of the raw materials and the finished product. And that's essentially what the Brill building was all about. So let me go through the process. Everything was done there. It was one-stop shopping, as I had said. Number one, you could write a song in the Brill building and make the rounds of publishers until someone actually bought it. Then you could go to another floor in the building and get a quick arrangement of the song and get a lead sheet, which they call it, for $10. Then you could get some copies made at the duplication office, which was in the building. You could then book an hour at a demo studio, which was also in the building. And then also in the building, you could hire some of the musicians and singers that just hung around looking for work. So you could cut the demo of the song there. Then, on top of all of that, you found someone to sing it. You've got the demo. You could then stay in the building, the Brill building, take the demo around the building to the record companies that were located there, the publishers, and you could actually have artists, managers, and even someone like a record promoter who could take this whole finished product and tell you how he was going to sell it. So you could do everything in the Brill building. And that's what these power songwriting teams did. And as we said, Carole King was saying how she was working in a cubby next to, you know, Ellie Greenwich, who was writing with her husband, Jeff Barry. And you could just do all of this in one place. And again, so many of the songs sounded alike because they were produced in exactly the same place. And so the Brill building is one of the most famous buildings in New York City, but of course there are so many buildings. Today, currently, the Brill building is an historic landmark, which is really kind of important and kind of cool also. Again, we'll talk more about that in the legacy. But you hopefully will stay with us as we hear more songs that were written at the Brill Building. You're on Rockin' History, 88.1 FM, LIU Public Radio.

0: We just heard Neil Sedaka with Breaking Up is Hard to Do. That came out in 1962, and he wrote that with Howard Greenfield. There we go. Another power songwriting couple. That's what we're talking about today. They all did this writing at the Brill Building in New York City. Before that, we heard Mama Cass with Make Your Own Kind of Music, one of my personal favorites, a 1969 song by another team, Barry Mann and Cynthia Weil. And the song before that was also by Barry Mann and Cynthia Weil, and they wrote that at the Brill Building. That came out in 1965, and that's We Gotta Get Out of This Place by the Animals. And we often associate that song with Vietnam. Definitely a song that people were singing, and guys were singing over there in Vietnam and hoping to leave at some point soon. So we're talking today on Rockin' History about the importance of this building, the Brill Building in New York City at 1619 Broadway between West 49th and West 50th, and how it really was the center of the universe that created this pop music in the United States from the late 50s to the 60s. And this is really, let's just take a step back in terms of context. This is pre-Beatles. This is, you know, that kind of early time of these sweet little love songs that are really where people are remembering the happy, maybe not so happy times. You know, that we look back on the 50s as this really wonderful time of family and suburbia. And even though we know it's also the time of McCarthyism and the Cold War, we kind of have this idealistic look of the 1950s. And these songs we're playing today that come from these power couples really reflect this 50s wonder. You know, we've won World War II. The standard of living has risen. Most everybody's getting a car. Suburbia is expanding. Of course, again, we have segregation. We have so many deep, strong issues as well. But people like to look at as the happy, not so happy times, so to speak. But let's remember the songs that came out of the Brill Building besides the ones we're playing. Stand By Me, River Deep, Mountain High, I'm a Believer. We also see Will You Love Me, Will You Still Love Me Tomorrow, Locomotion, Save the Last Dance for Me, It's My Party, You Don't Own Me, A Groovy Kind of Love, Walking in the Rain, You've Lost That Love and Feeling. So, Leader of the Pack. So many amazing, iconic, legendary songs that we associate the 50s and the 60s with. And as we said, the Brill Building is a monumental building and now a historic landmark in New York City. So I just want to take a moment and put it in perspective with other buildings that are important in New York City as well, just as a kind of sidelight to history. We have the Empire State Building that was completed in 1931, in the same year that the Brill Brothers will buy the whole Brill Building after owning just the store at the bottom. The Chrysler Building, the world's tallest building before the Empire State Building, is another building we associate with legendary buildings in the city. The Flatiron Building that was actually completed way earlier in 1902, it's also called the Fuller Building, and that's important historically because the Flatiron Building, shaped like a flat iron, so to speak, is the first, at least one of the first, to use a steel skeleton because steel was super new in 1902 and much more durable than anything else. We finished with the Waldorf Astoria Building, also finished in 1931 during the Depression, and the Woolworth Building. So, you know, the Brill Building is in there with so many. So you're on Rockin' History, 88.1 FM, LIU Public Radio. Please stay with us. We'll talk more about this building when we return.
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0: You're listening to Rockin' History.

Again, a personal favorite. Have to say, Andy Kim's version of Baby I Love You, we just heard. And it was done by the Ronettes in 1963, but Andy Kim did it in 1969. And again, the Jeff Barry, Ellie Greenwich, Phil Spector hit that came out and written at the Brill Building. And Phil Spector, we're going to spend a little time talking about Phil Spector as well, a highly controversial man, is incarcerated right now for the murder of someone in California. And we'll talk more on the legacy about that. But in the 60s and the late 50s, he was the producer at the Brill Building, for sure. And we want to talk for a minute and kind of, you know, mention that this architectural style of the Brill Building is important historically, because before we heard Andy Kim sing, we had spoken about important buildings in New York City. So many of these built, you know, as the Depression was really intensifying. This Brill Building, architecturally, and for those who are interested in architecture, might like to know that it has something called a setback style, but more importantly, an Art Deco style. And this style was super popular in our country in the late 1920s and the early 1930s, when, of course, this Brill Building was built. And it kind of has a classical influence, you know, that a little bit of the Greek, the little column ideas inside. But what makes it Art Deco are three things. It has this decorative relief, which are raised reliefs to it. It has these vivid colors, and it uses unusual building materials. And so if I could describe it for you a little bit, if you haven't seen it, and I recommend you stop by and see it. It's 619 Broadway between West 49th and West 50th. It has these white brick elevations with terracotta reliefs. And it uses stone, and it has brass portraits. And it was super interesting that on the outside, there is a raised kind of person. And it's kind of a relief of the son, his name is Alan, of the man who actually is the original builder of the building. So as we know, the Brill brothers bought it in 1931, but the man who built the building was Abraham E. Lefcourt. And Abraham Lefcourt's son, sadly, his name was Alan, and he died just as this building was getting ready to be built. And so the this man, Abraham Lefcourt, he put a kind of a large relief on top of, actually in the front of the building, of his son. And it honors his son, Alan. And the entire building was designed by Victor Bark Jr., who was responsible for this Art Deco style. So it is a building to check out. I would recommend that you see it. And it honors the builder, his son, and also the Brill brothers. And it honors all of this music that we're hearing today on Rockin' History. So we are going to hear, not this minute, but shortly, a song by Dionne Warwick called Walk On By. And we want to talk about that very important writing team, Burt Bacharach and Hal David, who are responsible for this 1964 hot song. So stay with us. We'll talk when we return.

We just heard the legendary song Dadu Run Run with the Crystals that came out in 1963. Jeff Barry, Ellie Greenwich, and Phil Spector song as well. And before that, we heard Hushabye by the Mystics, which came out in 1959, written by a power team we haven't stressed as much today, Doc Pomus and Mort Schumann, but they wrote that in 1959. And to start off this little set, we heard Walk On By, 1963, with Dionne Warwick from the Bacharach and Hal David writing team. That came out in 1964. Little comment today in our legacy portion about Burt Bacharach and Hal David. Very important that they once said, especially Burt Bacharach mentioned in an interview, that he was very unhappy with the rigid approach to songwriting that was imposed upon him at the Brill Building. He recalls, and I quote, "It was like being in the army and dealing with any second lieutenant. Nobody was taking any chances." Meaning you had to write the same kind of music. Everybody had to follow the Brill law, you know, and have the same type of song, which all of these today sound so similar, and that was the reason. And nobody wanted to take any chances and write a song that wouldn't be a hit. Well, that wasn't working for Burt Bacharach and Hal David, and they split from the Brill Building themselves and started to write some of the major hits we know that have come out, some written at the Brill Building, but others written later. Wishing and Hoping, Only Love Can Break a Heart, so many other songs that we know that they are famous for. But in addition, on this legacy time, we want to talk for a minute about Phil Spector and Ronnie Spector and the Ronettes. You know, Phil Spector at one point did marry Ronnie Spector, and apparently this was the marriage from hell for her. And apparently, after she married him, soon after, a couple of years later, she had to escape her home with him. He basically incarcerated her there. He used to take her shoes so she could not leave, and he wanted her all to himself. And he used to carry a gun and claim that he would kill her, and he had a coffin in the basement of the house where he said he was going to put her if she ever escaped. She is quoted as saying that with the help of her mother, and I quote here, "I knew if I didn't leave, I was going to die there," meaning in his house. So for all this wondrous producing that he did in the 50s and 60s, he was a terror of a husband and physically and emotionally tormented her to the point where she had to run away. And the divorce from Phil Spector was finalized in 1974. And that was, of course, monumental for her life. Now, we know today that the Brill Building is a historic landmark. We know also that it is half empty, but is full of history. In other words, it was recently bought by Eric Hayter, who is the chairman of Allied Partners, a private real estate investment company. And there aren't really very many stars there anymore. Super important place, but still the only people really there now are Paul Simon and Lorne Michaels. And so this man, Eric Hayter, just spent $185 million to buy the building, and he's hoping to maybe bring a museum there or to maybe make it a hotel. But right now, I highly recommend you visit it. You have been on Rockin' History today at 88.1 FM, LIU Public Radio. I hope that you will join us often where we pair the music with the history of our times. I wish you a great day and great peace in your life.

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3: 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Well, we want to take you down, envision yourself in 1967, Central California, in a place called Monterey.

That was, of course, Monterey by Eric Burdon and the Animals. It's sort of the theme song for this show, which is all about the Monterey International Pop Festival of 1967. It is I, me, Tom, host of the Data Rock Show, right here, right now, on 88.1 FM, WCWP, and WXBA Brentwood. We're not even going to go super deep into it with the history and, like, who did it. But we're just going to play the music and have a great time. I will tell you a few things. Took place June 16th, 17th, and 18th of 1967. It was mostly planned by John Phillips of the Mamas and Papas, as well as Lou Adler, as well as also Derek Taylor. And they had a lot of great bands, a lot of great artists, a variety of different styles, pop, rock, folk,

0: even classical Indian with Ravi Shankar. We're going to play a bunch of those artists and all those songs tonight. So we should just get started. Let's start with the association. Here's Along Comes Mary.
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nice to be here in Monterey. This following program is dedicated to the people and the city of San Francisco, who may not know it, but they are beautiful, and so is their city. This is a very personal song, so if you cannot understand it, we suggest you fly Translove Airways to San Francisco, USA. Then maybe you'll understand the song. It will be worth it, if not for the sake of your this song, but for your own peace of mind. Strobe lights beam, create streams.

Francisco night. Angels sing, leather wings.

face is filled with hate. Heavens above, he's on a street called love. When will they ever learn? Old cop, young cop, feel uptight on a warm San Francisco night. The children are cool, they don't raise fools. It's an American dream, includes Indians too. San Francisco.

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2: 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Ranging from the 50s to today, we play many songs you've probably never heard before. 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And that was, of course, Janis Joplin and Big Brother and the Holding Company with Down on Me, right here on this special Monterey International Pop Festival 1967 edition of the Dad Rock Show with me, your host Tom, right here on 88.1 FM, WCWP and WXBA Brentwood. Hope you're enjoying the show so far. This is fun. This is exciting. This is different. This is interesting. It's a theme, but it's in concert too. For me, it's always been two real deal, perfect music festivals. There's Woodstock of 1969, and there's been Monterey Pop. And Monterey Pop, you'd think I would like more because there's more artists that I listen to and play on the show and that I know, but actually I like Woodstock more. Saying that, this is already awesome. This is great. This is going to be a great show, and we're off to a great start. We start with, after our little theme song of Eric Byrne and the Animals with Monterey, we continued on with a song by the Association, of course, one of their big hits, Along Comes Mary, originally from their debut, which was very funnily enough called And Then Along Comes the Association from 1966, I think. Just a very good record. After that was another song by Eric Byrne and the Animals, which was San Francisco Nights, which is from the Winds of Change album from 1967. Which is an interesting, weird record, but this was like one of the random like hit singles off of it, which I thought was interesting. Good song, though. And it kind of sets the mood and kind of puts you in the whole, like, you're in California type of feel, which it's fun. It's good. It's good. After that was Simon and Garfunkel with Homeward Bound from the Parsley, Sage, Rosemary, and Thyme LP from 1966. This was right after it, of course, by about 6 months or so. Eight or nine months. But I mean, an incredible song. Great song. Great artists. Great singers. Paul's a great guitar player. Incredible. Great. And then after that, of course, as I said, was Janis Joplin with Big Brother and the Holding Company with Down on Me. You still hear this song every once in a while on the radio because it's Janis Joplin and everyone loves Janis Joplin. A very bluesy, you know, intense voice. And it's just, it's still kind of crazy to hear her sing. It's like, wow, that's amazing. It really is. Hope you're enjoying the show so far. I'm not talking too much this show. I'm just playing some music, getting you in the vibe of Monterey Pop. Anyway, let's move on. We're going to do some Country Joe and the Fish with a song called Section 43.

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6: 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I've heard it's not working, but I don't want to say anything just yet. But that's, you know, that's usual. But that's okay. We make it work. Somehow. You can also follow the Dad Rock Show Instagram, which is just Dad Rock Show _ one word on Instagram. It's pretty basic, but this show is pretty basic, so it works. But it's a lot of fun. You can comment. You can like photos. You can see what's going on. You could DM me if you have questions or, you know, requests, anything you want. But it's fun. It's a great place to be. So that was, I'm going to probably butcher this name. Hugh Masekela. He was a South African jazz trumpeter, and he was invited to the Monterey Pop Festival. And he had a bunch of U.S. like pop jazz songs that became pretty big hits, especially after Monterey Pop. One of his big hits, which went number one, was a song called "Grazing in the Grass" from 1968. Sold 4 million. 4 million copies. But this song was a song that I'm also probably going to butcher the name of. We try Bajabula Bank, which is also called Healing Song. I like some jazz. I don't really usually play on the show, but I like some jazz. You know, I like some Miles Davis. I like I like Miles Davis. I like Headhunters from oh god, what's his name? I know. Herbie Hancock. This is terrible. Hey, it's live. There's no script here. Really interesting song, though. Really cool. It's great. I love the vocalizations at the front. I love the trumpet playing. I love the rhythm. It's just a great like jazz tune. If you like jazz, you're going to like that track. Before that was the Electric Flag with a song called Wine. The Electric Flag was like a blues band. Which was interesting. I think they had a horn section with them, which I thought was interesting. They had a whole horn section, guitar, bass, keyboards, drums, the whole thing. Buddy Miles is on drums, and Mike Bloomfield, so that's pretty amazing. Harvey Brooks on bass. That's just that is like amazing. They were actually on a soundtrack called The Trip in 67. So this was probably their first, this was probably one of their only shows at this point. I'm no expert, but I'm just making a guess. Here we go. I just looked it up. Thanks, Google. The band made their debut appearance at the Monterey Pop Festival. So there you go. You're the first performance of the Electric Flag with Buddy Miles on drums. Great drummer. First knew him through Jimi Hendrix through the Band of Gypsies LP from 1970. Before that was the Paul Butterfield Blues Band with a song called Born in Chicago. I know them mostly from a compilation album. So I'm a big Love and Spoonful fan. And their Elektra Records had four recordings of them before they signed with a label called Kama Sutra, which was an MGM label. And they decided when the Love and Spoonful were this big band in like 66, let's cash in on that. So they put out a compilation album of a bunch of like blues stuff with them on it. And it's got Eric Clapton, The Powerhouse, which was like with Steve Winwood and Paul Jones and Man for Man. Also Jack Bruce on bass. It's got Al Kooper. It's got Tom Rush. But it has like five songs from Paul Butterfield, which I find to be genuinely fascinating because that's most of the album. They're the majority of that record. And then what's funny is that the cover has a picture of the Spoonful on it and their name is like, you know, right up front. Saying that, not only is it a really good album, their songs are great. I love their tunes. It's just pure, you know, mid-60s, like, electric blues fun. I just love it. They were a great blues band. I should really check out more of their stuff because I love the blues. I should play the blues more. But I've played some B.B. King. I've played some. I obviously play my Clapton stuff and Cream and other things, but I play the Animals doing the blues. I should play more blues stuff. I'll write that down. And then before that was an instrumental from Country Joe and the Fish called Section 43. This is a song that appears on their, I think it's their debut record. Electric Music for the Mind and Body, which came out in May of 67, which was, you know, a month before this show. So they were ready to go. And they went on and did a really cool psychedelic acid rock instrumental. I don't know much about Country Joe. I should know more. I'm familiar with their album cover for the album called Together in 1968. I've just seen it a lot in stores and online and whatever, but I should get to know Country Joe and the Fish a little bit more. But what can you do? You can't do much, but it's a really cool tune. I love the sort of like Pink Floyd-y ambient kind of spots. It's very interesting. It's like, I wonder what the crowd was thinking. Not only with them, but with every act. Like, especially if they haven't heard of them. I mean, Jimi Hendrix

like made his break at this show. So, and no one heard of him really in the U.S. at all before this, and then everybody after this knew of Jimi Hendrix. And then, you know, probably The Who a little bit. Obviously, you know, as I mentioned, the Electric Flag made their debut at this show. So it's fascinating to sort of think this, and with Woodstock and all those festivals, like what bands like blew up because they just happened to play at these like historic music festivals, all these great, great artists. It's amazing to think about. We're going to continue on with my favorite bands of the '60s. This is The Byrds with a song called Chimes of Freedom.

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3: And we're back for hour number two of this special Monterey Pop 1967 edition of The Dad Rock Show with me, your host, Tom, right here in 88.1 FM, WCWP, and WXBA Brentwood. Hope you're enjoying the show so far, the festival so far. This has been a lot of fun, just playing all these great, great artists and great songs and great performances. And it's good. Actually, I've listened to most of this material in a long, long time. So it's good to hear it again, especially in this radio context. It's a lot of fun. So before the break, we played three songs. We played Jefferson Airplane with White Rabbit from their Surrealistic Pillow LP from 1967, which is my favorite album by the band. My favorite period of the band. Grace was brand new. They were super focused, and they just knocked it out of the park with this record. And with this performance. This performance is fantastic. Not only of this song, but just their whole set. And this is a great version of this song. Grace's vocals are just, like, scary. They're powerful, but they are scary. I love them. And the band plays great. It's super menacing. I've always loved that bass line. It's just so... it's menacing. It's scary. But I love it. And... such a great song. I know it's, you know, overplayed. It's a big hit and everything, but it's a great version. This is a great, great version of this tune. Before that was Laura Nyro with Poverty Train. Some people know Laura Nyro. Some people don't. Of course, singer-songwriter from the Bronx, originally on Verve Folkways, and then moved to Columbia after this performance. Of course... what am I trying to say about her? I'm trying to think. Very influential to many, many different people. And one person that I know who I've played a lot on my show who was influenced by her was Todd Rundgren. Todd was very much influenced by her music, especially in the later Nas material. And then eventually in his early solo career, there's definitely some Laura Nyro, Carole King influence going on with those first three records. So... could definitely hear it. This is a great song. I don't really know what it's about, but it's about something. I know that. It definitely paints an image. It paints a picture for the listener. Definitely something really dark and really scary. Probably something socially conscious. But I should get to know Laura Nyro a little bit more. I've always been meaning to do that, and I just never have. So I should. And then before that was The Byrds with Chimes of Freedom. This is, of course, the Dylan cover that they did on their debut record, Mr. Tambourine Man, from 1965. At that point, they were a five-piece, and now they're a four-piece. They lost Gene Clark, who was one of their singers and their main songwriter, and they were now a four-piece with Roger.